0: love is the Indigenous pigeons. You know the ones with the little spike at the top of their head?
1: Yes.
0: And their wings make that funny whistle noise, that sort of ringing noise, yeah. You know, when they flap. And I'm pretty sure that's not a good thing to have to alert cats to. Because it's basically saying, I'm here, try and catch me if you can, and because you make a noise. Whereas I think the sort of ubiquitous pigeon that's around the globe doesn't make a large noise when it takes off and flaps.
1: Yes.
0: Yeah. Fascinating pigeon science.
1: I'm glad you enjoyed it, Andy.
0: I really love that story. I really, really, really love that story. Time now for a track here on 96.5 Inner FM, and I'm going to play Sugar Sugar by the Archies because we were talking about tooth enamel and talking to a dentist, so why not? Here we go.

Oh, yes, L'Italiano, which means the Italian. Yeah. Okay, look, normally that would be a much slower version than that and for a slow foxtrot, but that was L'Italiano on speed. So that means that you can do a quick step for it. All right, I've got one last one for a quick step, and it's Careless Whisper, and it's an interpretation by DJ Maxi of the big hit called Careless Whisper.

But when the captain he heard of it, he flew into rage. He says, if you drown this maiden, it's hang you'll surely be. I'll keep her in my cabin while the stormy winds do blow, and to shout till she see that grand city called Canada, I hope.

town. Young Henry, being a Highlander, sure courting her he came. Her parents came to hear a bit, they did not like that same.

Mary proved to his true love unkind and most severe. He says, one day you must go and see for your friends that did on me frown. So be on your way without delay to Edinburgh town. Oppressed with grief, without relief, this fair one had to go into the woods to pick some fruit that on the branches grew. 'Tis there some friends would welcome her, and more would on her frown, and some would say, why did you stray from Edinburgh town? It was on a stone she wrote a note saying, alas, I am no more.

0: I hope you enjoyed those beautiful Irish tunes. As mentioned before, we've got a fantastic lineup for you today with another two guests on the show who will be interviewing as part of the Celtic Way podcast series. These conversations bring us into the lives of locals across Ireland, Scotland and Wales as they share their stories, their history and their culture and bring their heritage to life, helping us to connect with our own Celtic roots. So today on the Inspiring Humans podcast, we are joined by Russ Parker, all the way from Wales. Welcome, Russ.
1: Oh, thanks very much, Deb, but I'm not in Wales.
0: Where are you?
1: Well, Farnham is in Surrey.
0: In England.
1: Yeah. Yeah. I've led pilgrimages in Wales many times.
0: Yeah.
1: But I actually live in England near Farnham, which is about 50 miles from London.
0: Okay. I think I remember you telling me that. Yeah. But you lead pilgrimages through Wales.
1: Wales, Ireland, Scotland, England, and we do a special one in Italy based in Assisi, where St. Francis was based. And St. Francis's formative training included time in a monastic community near Milan called Bobbio, which was a Celtic foundation.
0: Wow. Amazing. I'd love to just give a bit of a background on you because you've done so many amazing things and been quite a leader in the church as well. So, Reverend Dr. Russ Parker was a director of the Acorn Christian Healing Foundation from 1995 to 2013. He's now the director of To Restore, which offers a range of resources to help churches resolve and heal their legacies of unhealed stories. He's the author of a number of books, including Healing Dreams, Forgiveness is Healing, Healing Wounded History, and Rediscovering the Ministry of Blessing. He has also penned two anthologies of prayer poems entitled Wild Spirit of the Living God and Pilgrim Wild. Russ is married to Roz and lives near Farnham, Surrey. He supports Liverpool Football Club, whether they are winning or losing. Russ has teamed up with a friend, Michael Mitten, and they've been leading pilgrimages in Ireland, the British Isles, and Assisi for over 13 years, and Scotland that you just mentioned. Following the success of their pilgrimage based in Lee Abbey in 2024, they'll be returning for another week during this. Yeah, so that's amazing, Russ, and I'd love to just hear firstly how you got into, just a bit about your history and, church life, okay. And you're a reverend and a doctor.
1: I am.
0: Yeah, so that's pretty amazing and impressive. So I'd love to just hear a bit about, your journey and in the lead up to you leading these pilgrimages.
1: Okay, Steph. I grew up in a town called Birkenhead, which is on the other side of the River Mersey from Liverpool. I grew up in a nominal Roman Catholic family. I have four siblings, and there's about a year in between each one of us being born. I slept in the same bed with my two brothers until I was 16 years old, when I joined the Royal Air Force and shared a bedroom with 25 other men. You can see I like sleeping in company. But it was basically a great relationship between the siblings because we came from a very dysfunctional family. Our parents were constantly at war. And I remember coming home from work one day to find the house all boarded up. My mother had disappeared, taken my younger sister with her and vanished out of our lives. And my father moved in with his mistress, to be honest, and told the local council the house was empty. But it wasn't. I was still living there with my brother. So we were made homeless literally overnight. And we slept at various places until we got ourselves sorted. We were not a Christian family at all. My introduction to the Christian faith, therefore, was quite dramatic. I'm one of those unfortunate Damascus Road people in that I remember I was going out with a rather handsome lady who dropped me, as we say, and my ego was severely dented. So I went out and had a skin full of beer and walked into a what turned out to be a Christian-run coffee bar. And sitting in the corner was a man that didn't look anything like a Christian. He was 6 foot in two directions. He had nicotine stains on his hands. I felt safe sitting with him. And we talked about this, that, and the other. And he said, let's get out and go for a walk. It's too noisy in here. So I did. And I said to him, I know a pub down the road that's open after hours. They know me there. But when we were walking, I thought we were taking a shortcut, but it was a dead end. And this guy was much bigger than me. And so I'm getting ready to run away. And he turned to me and said, listen, Russ, I brought you here to pray with you. Which, I mean, that was a big shock for me. Pray? What's the point of praying? And he knelt down on a trash can and he prayed that the blindfold around my eyes would be opened. I had no idea what he was talking about. We walked a bit more, told me all about Jesus, as if Jesus was out there. For me, Jesus was a too-good-to-be-true story that old men used as insurance as they neared the death straits. Anyway, he said, if you want to know more, I'll see you at this church youth club. And I said yes, meaning no. But I did go. And what do you know? I met an old friend from school who was quite surprised to see me there and asked why I was there. And I said, I don't know. I'm up and down. I met this guy called Fred Pierce, at which point he got alarmed. He said, Fred Pierce? I said, yes. He said, I thought he was still locked up. I said, what's he locked up for? He's mad. He was in a lunatic asylum. I said, what? I'm so confused. And then in walks Fred. And everything stopped. And I went up to him and I said, Alan here tells me that you were in the lunatic asylum. I was, he said. But Jesus healed me. And I said, really? He said, yeah, I was in there for 7 years. And he was quite violent. And he was on a high dose of lithium. But he was healed and he stopped taking his medication. And he's fine. He said, so they let me out for a trial weekend to see how I behaved with my mother's permission. I said, when I met you then, how long had you been out? And he said, half an hour. I said, you're kidding. He said, no. He said, I was sitting in that coffee bar, having a cup of coffee, getting ready to go and pray behind the church. I used to go there as a young lad. And it was just so, wow, that this guy had been physically healed. To condense the story, I went around with him for a while as I both felt like a moth drawn to the light, but my lifestyle was anything but walking in the light. But I thought I would try Billy Graham, who came to the UK 1 year. This is 1967. And so I went down there to listen to the man, and I fell asleep when he got up to preach, and I woke up when he was inviting people to come forward. And I was so angry that I'd come all this way only to sleep through his sermon. And there was a guy sitting next to me who was a steward. He said, you're a very deep sleeper. I tried to wake you up because you came here early. I know you're interested, but I don't know why I couldn't wake you up. He said, but I've got to go now to help others give their life to Jesus. And I sat there thinking, what's the point? If I get up and go out to the front, I'll be the last one. And thousands of pair of eyes will be on me. I didn't have the stomach or the strength for that. And it suddenly occurred to me, there was one thing I'd never done. And that was actually personally repent and ask Jesus into my life. So I knelt down right where I was and said to the Lord, I'm really stupid, but I get it now. I get what it's about. And I did the age-old sinner's prayer, and everything changed. And I heard my first prophecy or word of knowledge. It was not out loud, but it felt out loud because it had power and authority over me. And God said to me, From now on, I am appointing you my wordsmith to speak my word. And I've been doing that for 54 years now. So that was my rude introduction to the Christian faith. My family thought I was mad. My father wanted to kick me out. And of course, when my mum vanished, I was kicked out anyway. But I became a street preacher in Liverpool, then preached around a few churches, and then actually became a pastor of a church on a housing estate rife with drug addiction. And we saw a move of the Holy Spirit that brought hundreds of people to faith in Christ. And then I had a knock on the door one night from a chap, which in the Anglican world we call a diocesan director of ordinands. In other words, he's a talent scout for would-be priests, if you're ministers. And he had been given my name as somebody interested in ordination in the Church of England. I didn't think he could be a Christian and an Anglican back then, because I was so narrow-minded. But he said, if you're interested, we have these meetings. And to cut a long story short, I felt God calling me into the Anglican Church. And so I stepped in, and I was ordained an Anglican minister 42 years ago. And I've been a curate, I've been a vicar, and I've been a traveling preacher ever since. That's my coming to faith journey in a nutshell.
0: That's so interesting. Thanks so much for sharing all that. And I was watching a few YouTube videos of you before we jumped on the podcast, and I love that, you know, you've had such an amazing eclectic experience in life, but you've also got a great sense of humour. And, I've always appreciated that because, you know, life is humour. There's so much humour in everyday life, and the way God speaks to people and calls them in and, you know, works in people's lives, it's both awe-inspiring, but many times it's also humorous.
1: I like people. I always have. And I think God has used that to build bridges of opportunity with all kinds of people, from presidents of various countries that I've worked with and led to Christ. I once remember I was waiting to catch a plane to fly out of Rwanda. And I was talking to a guy called Freddie Tuizere, who was the president of Youth for Christ in Rwanda. And his cell phone went off, and he answered it and said to me, that was from the secretary of the newly elected president of Rwanda. He wants to see you. I said, why? I don't know him. He said, I don't know him either. So he phoned back this and said, I'm sorry, Reverend Parker is catching an aeroplane to Burundi, which I was. And then the reply was, I've just grounded the aeroplane. It's not moving till you come and see the president. So I went to see the president of Rwanda within the next half an hour as we got frisked and searched and sent into this inner room with no windows. And I'm sitting there with Freddie saying, you've not met this guy before. No, he said. He was the most successful guerrilla commander in the 14-year civil war. He's killed more people than anybody else. I'm thinking, this doesn't sound good. And as I'm sitting there, the man comes in and he said, I've heard you on the radio, because I was on the local radio in Rwanda talking about the healing power of listening. He said, my wife says I don't listen at all. And he said, listen, I need God's blessing to be the president of this country. My wife has really challenged me to re-own my Christian faith, and I don't know how to do it. And I saw that and heard you were in town. He said, what can you advise me? And I said, well, President Pierre, if I was to bless you, he said, that's it. And without waiting for it, he knelt down at my feet. So I blessed the president of Rwanda to be the best president that country needed at that time, and that he would honour his commitment to Christ and be a good husband and father to his children, and that whatever re-elections come, that he would not use any violent means to do it. And he didn't, and was re-elected on a landslide. I got a nice little email from him thanking me for that blessing, which he felt carried him through. I just feel God's given me favour with all kinds of people. And I like people. I think Jesus did too.
0: That's so amazing, incredible that, you know, where God sort of puts you and leads you, and you seem like you're open, and, you know, you sort of have to be open-minded too, don't you, to not write anything off and not say, oh, that sounds ridiculous, or and go with it, because you never know what what God's doing in any situation.
1: I think that's always been part of what God's made me. I think when you share a bed with two brothers until you're 16 years old, the one thing you don't have is space. And I think inside myself, I've had this yearning to have space, to push beyond my borders, to see what's there, to challenge myself to go further than part of me wants to. And God's opened all manner of doors in that kind of way.
0: Amazing. Love to just ask, when you said you were preaching or you were sort of around the commission housing and there was a move of the Holy Spirit there,

0: knew we could use. But God just started bringing people. I didn't have to go out and get them. It was one of those sovereign moves of the Holy Spirit. We saw over 600 children come to faith in Christ. And I remember years later talking to the guy who succeeded me as the pastor. And I said to him, I often wonder what became of those children. He said, well, let me tell you. He said, I've kept tabs on them. And there are over 30 of them in full-time ministry, which was such an encouragement.
1: Wow, unreal. And when you say came to faith, can you share a bit about, practically speaking, what that looked like? You know, when people talk about a move of the Holy Spirit, for those that haven't seen it before, what does that actually practically look like?
0: I think it starts with a number of things. I think it starts with what I call holy disturbance. I think that people find themselves disturbed in the sense that life doesn't deliver it anymore, or what they've got doesn't suit or fulfill them anymore. And there's a sense of wanting to look further than they have. And I think word just got around the housing estate that there was this new Christian presence. So I'm thinking now of one guy called George, who had seven children. He was a guy who was great with his hands. And he had been unemployed for 3 years and was despairing. You know, they were on the kind of breadline. And when he came to the meetings with his kids, and his kids enjoyed it, he said, it's the first time we've done something together as a whole family. And he said, what is it about this Christian faith? I said, look, it's very simple, George. It's all about letting Jesus be Lord in your life. It's about surrender. And I always feel that Jesus died so he could bring out the best in us, not tell us what's the worst in us. That's only on the route to getting the best of us. I'm just waking up to that truth so that God will work in our lives to bring about the fact that we live the full-blown version of the person he wants us to be. And I try and use language like that instead of religious-sounding stuff, like sanctification, which is what I've just described to you. And people resonate with that, and it's doable. Excuse me.
1: And when you said that you came to faith, and you said that you were living a life that was, not perfect at the time, can you share a bit of that process of actually, you know, asking Jesus to come into your life and surrendering, then what that looked like in changing your life and transforming some of the behaviours that you had?
0: Well, yes, I can. I think I was typical of my age group. I'm about 19, going on 20. I was sleeping around. I was quite hooked. I was quite addicted to hard drink. I was a thief. I wasn't terribly honest about myself to myself. And I used people, I think. And I think that got me into trouble. I was never on the wrong side of the law, nor caught, shall we say, by the law. But I had a sense of, is this it? Is this what life is all about? I think having closeness to my brothers and sisters helped to keep me contained in some ways. I remember when I joined the RAF, I got involved in the occult because there were quite a few officers in the RAF who were what we would call committed occultists and who were recruiting people like me. And so I think if I'd stayed longer at the base I was in, I might have got sucked in a lot further. And I had developed psychic abilities. You know, I could read people's minds pretty well. So I was quite a mixture, really. But I had no compass, no moral compass in my life. And so when I met Fred and heard this Christian message, it was, you got to be kidding me. It felt like a fairy tale. And yet, this guy's telling me that he was in a psychiatric unit His mother gave me all the gruesome details because I got to know her quite well.

0: And he was quite violent. He did not look comfortable to be with. His face was quite extended, and he had a square hole come indentation about here. But when Fred sang, he sounded like Jim Reeves, if you know any country and Western people. He had a lovely voice. But to look at him, even in daylight, you'd be edgy with this guy. But for him to sort of talk about Jesus intrigued me. And then when he told me about the healing he'd had, well, this was God trespassing on my space. You know, you stay in the Bible, mate. You stay in the past. But the presence of God acting like that, which is why I think healing is a great evangelistic resource, and I've seen it so. That triggered something in me that I wanted to sort it, to understand. Because it was. But the more I looked into it, the more powerfully I felt it was challenging me. And just to give you a contrast, Fred said, there was one man only who came to visit me all the years I was in that psychiatric prison. And he's a local Christian. He's not very well. And his name was Bert. So I went to see Bert and Muriel, his wife, and they radiated a warmth and a presence I hadn't seen in a human being before. It was compelling. And I now know, of course, it was Jesus. I didn't quite state the obvious then, but I think they listened to all my complaints, all my railings. One little thing, you know, was I was a chain smoker. And I would be smoking away talking in their front room. And I discovered a few years later that Bert was severely asthmatic. And I said to Bert, having discovered this, I hear that you're severely asthmatic, Bert. Why didn't you tell me to stop smoking? He said, do you want a straight answer? I said, yeah. He said, you had suffered a great deal from rejection in your family upbringing. I could see that. Your dad had no time for you, and that was a deep father-son wound. You had an orphan spirit. And if I had told you to stop smoking, you would have taken that as a rejection, and I wouldn't have seen you again, would I? And I said, no, you wouldn't have seen me again. He said, so I endured your capstan full-strength smoke because I wanted you to know how much the Father loved you. That was maybe the most important moment, really, because it talked to my personal wounding as opposed to my philosophical, intellectual understanding of the verification of the Christian message. You know, it was personal. And that's why I went to hear Billy Graham. I thought maybe if I hear him, he'll sort out the rest. And of course, that's not what preaching's about. And I slept through the lot.
1: Wow. And so lots of Christians and lots of people that believe in Jesus, they talk about the Father's love and getting a revelation in that. And so love to just hear how you experience that for people that may not have experienced that, because a lot of people see, you know, Jesus and faith as religious behavior that's really off-putting, or, you know, they've had memories of, not so nice condemnation, and, you know, the word sin even carries a lot of condemnation for some people depending on their upbringing. So love to just hear your experience of, like, love, the Father's love.
0: Okay. I could be here a while on this one because it's a big topic for me and an important one for us all. But Bert went on to share what at first sounded like too good to be true. He would say, do you accept that the Heavenly Father loved his son Jesus totally and wonderfully? Oh, yeah. Well, then, because we give our lives to Jesus. We spend the rest of our lives in Christ. It's like he's in us by the Spirit and we're in him. Therefore, the Father's love for Jesus is exactly the same extent of the Father's love for you, even before you're a Christian, because it's like you're the prodigal son or daughter whom he goes looking for and celebrates, not condemns when he finds you. In fact, when the prodigal comes home, and Jesus made that story up to make the point, we find the prodigal saying to himself, I've messed up. I'll go home to my father's house and tell him I'm sorry. Sounds like a good evangelical process up to now. But he says one more thing. He says, and I will say to my dad, make me like a hired servant. Don't treat me like your son. Make me like a hired person. And so when he comes back and his dad's right there, his arms out wide, he goes into his speech. Dad, I messed up. I made a mess. I'm coming home. And before he gets to the make me bit, his dad says, yes, celebrate, throws his arm around him, puts the ring of sonship on his finger and new sandals on his feet and has a party. In other words, he's saying to the son, I don't want you to serve me as if you're going to pay me back for allowing you to come home. You come home to be who you really are, and that is my son or my daughter. That's what Bert taught me, you see. And it just totally revolutionized the way I saw myself. And I've taught it ever since. I'll give you one example. I was preaching at a Roman Catholic charismatic rally. There'd be about 1,000 people there. And I was preaching on the celebration of being a son or daughter of God. And I said, you know, Jesus went down into the waters of baptism. There was no neon sign over his head saying, he doesn't need this. He's doing it for everybody else. As far as everybody else there that day, except John the Baptist, he's another sinner in the queue. But when he goes down into the water of baptism, the heavens open and the Spirit comes and the Father speaks out loud and says, this is my wonderful or lovely boy in whom I'm well pleased. And I asked the congregation that day, how many miracles had he done to earn this? And the answer was none. How many disciples had he recruited? None. How many words with the Pharisees of revelation did he give before this moment? None. So in the Protestant work ethic, what had he done to deserve being called a son? Nothing. I said, and the Bible tells us that we are in Christ. So the Father says it to every single person here tonight. You are my lovely boy or daughter. I said, you know, I don't know where you are with God or even your walk as a Christian faith. I said, but I've got a team of people out here. And if you want the Father's blessing, if you want to be reminded of who you really are today, then I'm going to ask you to come forward. And all they're going to do is they'll ask your name, Jack, Jill, and they'll pronounce what God said. So this is all scripture. You know, Jill, this is what God says. You are my beloved daughter in whom I'm well pleased. Amen. That's all they're going to say. So if you want that blessing, you come. About 700 people came forward. We were there all night, and people were healed physically, mentally, emotionally. People said, this night I became a Christian disciple because I've always thought that God's been angry with me, you know, and all the rest of it. And it was like a deep revelation, because once we see how much the Father loves us, it changes how we see ourselves and it changes how we see others. And it becomes the love revolution, if you like, of the Father heart of God.
1: Amazing. Thanks for sharing all that. I'd love to just ask how you got involved in the pilgrimage tours that you're doing through, Ireland, Scotland, Wales and England.
0: Okay. Well, like most things, it's got deep roots, but I've always been attracted to what we call the wild, that sense of the uncomplicated, full-on presence of God. And I've been so impressed with how God in Scripture spoke to people in various locations, from, you know, from the burning bush to the mountain of transfiguration, where God spoke through his creation and to his creation. The earth is the Lord's and everything that's in it. And so I began to get interested in what we call holy places where God showed up, to go and reflect on what happened here, etc. And the original church, or the first manifestation of Christian faith in my country, came through the Celtic communities, as well as the Saxons, but before the Saxons ever got to my country, because they came from Germany and Denmark, we had the Celts who were here pre-Roman times. And so we had three bishops at the Council of Nicaea in AD 325 who came from Wales. So we had bishops in Wales in the 4th century, which is amazing. So I read a book by a man called Bede, which, if you haven't read it, is de rigueur, and it's called The Ecclesiastical History of the English-Speaking Peoples. And it's all about the Celtic legacy. And a group of us, including Michael Mitten, found we had similar interests. So we began meeting together for 3 years, sharing our interests, our passions about this early branch of the Christian church and what legacies they left and what we can learn today for today's church from them. Out of that, we actually formulated and created a Celtic Christian community that exists to this day, and it's global. And we have chapters in Australia and New Zealand, and it's called the Community of Aidan and Hilda. Aidan, because he was male and Irish, and Hilda, because she was Saxon and female, because we wanted to embrace both genders and different ethnicities, which would have been the Celtic way. What the Celts, we found, did in their way of evangelism was not say, you've got to be like us and impose your culture on people, which is why you will find Arab culture in the Far East, which has nothing to do with Islam, but the culture's gone with it. And what the Celts did is, the real deal is Jesus. However your culture is, let Jesus transform your culture. You don't have to become English, Western, and white to walk with Jesus. And I love that authenticity of the Celts. So we founded our community. And in 1995, when I became director of the Acorn Christian Healing Foundation, I'd already been with them for 5 years, I got a three-month sabbatical, and so I went to visit Celtic holy places in the Highlands of Scotland and the extreme north of England. I met all kinds of people. I went on my own backpacking, and I went to mountain tops and caves and all kinds of places, and had encounters with God and with people. And, you know, I began to find that people are more open to God on holy sites, or where holy presence is. I took my very first pilgrimage party was 7 Americans, all from South Carolina to Ireland and Wales, just 7 days. I took them to a place called Monasterboice, which I think I mentioned to you, but the highest ancient stone carved cross on planet Earth. And as we were standing beneath the outstretched arms of that cross, I noticed carved in the arm of the cross was the right hand of God, just like that. I hadn't noticed it before, and so I had this nudge from the Spirit. I've been getting them ever since. And I said, look, it just occurs to me that if you want the hand of God upon your life, you must come under the power of the cross. as our way of saying yes to that truth, I'm going to ask you to embrace this cross, and I'm going to pray over you that the hand of God comes more powerfully upon your life. Are you up for that? Because you can say no. But they all said yes. Two of them became Christians right there. They were only coming on it because they were friends with the others. And that was their breakthrough point. We did our little prayer. When I'd finished, I noticed thing. There were 100 other people on that site visiting it that day, and they were staring at us. You were a bunch of loonies, but let me explain. Up there is the carved right hand of God, and I went through the same thing. If you want the hand of God on your life, and I don't know who you are, but if you would like the hand of God on your life today, you must come under the power of the cross. So if you would like to start that journey, I'm going to invite you to come over here. Just touch this cross, and me and my fellow pilgrims will just do a blessing prayer, asking God's hand to come upon your life, if you would like to do that. Over 100 of them did. Almost every single one of them came over that day. As we prayed over them, some started weeping, others started laughing, others got healed. It all started happening again. It confirmed for me the pilgrimage, amongst whatever you want to call it, is connecting with the present-day purposes of God in holy location by listening to what the Holy Spirit is saying. So wherever I've taken pilgrimage groups, it's just part of my spiritual DNA, is that I'll say, tell them the story. And I said, you know, I just feel God nudging me. Can we be looking at it this way? And he shows up. So I started running pilgrimages for quite a few years, and then I wanted to introduce spiritual direction as part of the package. My friend Michael Mitten has a very powerful gift in spiritual direction, and we've often worked together. So I said to Mike, would you join me and bring this piece to the journey? And he did. And at the end of it, we did a debrief. And I said, how did you find it? And he said, Russ, it's totally revolutionized my life and my reconnection. Because I'd gone off the boil with the kind of Celtic world. He went on to write books about it. And I said, would you be willing to do another one? He said, yes. I said, what can you commit to? And he said, how about life? So we've been doing it for 13 years now.
1: Amazing, amazing. And there's some sort of sites that are quite well known on the trips and on the tours that I'm wanting to do as well. Yep. So I'd love to just hear about your, like, two in particular, Holy Island and, yeah, Iona, and then Feldebrennen, which seems to be quite popular as well.
0: Okay, Holy Island, I'm taking you mean Lindisfarne.
1: Yes, yeah.
0: Just checking with you, which is on the northeast coast. And this was founded by Aidan in the AD 500s as a monastic site. The ruins are still there, which were stone ruins, which was a later build in the medieval period. And Holy Island was where Aidan and an even more powerful Celtic saint called Cuthbert were stationed. They were both known as people of great prayer. And you need to understand that the Celtic model of bishop is not somebody like a managing director of churches in a given geographical location. The Celtic model is that the bishop is the pastor of all souls, is the carrier of the word of God. And so Aidan and Cuthbert were peripatetics. They were constantly going around to communities to preach the gospel and set up faith communities and founded churches, we would say. And Holy Island became a center of training evangelists, not walling up monks inside a monastic community They pray and never see the light of day. It's, yes, we pray, but actually we go to the holy boundaries in order to go into the heart of community. They're the two pieces. You have to hold in tension and creative tension. Now, what we do here is preparing us for what we do there. It's not an end. It's a resource. And the Catholic model that community was you stay behind the walls. If you go to Clonmacnoise in Ireland, the most holy site in the whole of Ireland, you must not miss it. But the ruins of 17 churches, two high towers, and one cathedral, and some of the most amazing Bible crosses on the planet that are carved there. Lovely interpretive center there. But just one look at the place tells you what the layout was like. And that was the monastic community was not behind walls. It was like the heart of the village. And so the village was built around the praying community of brothers or sisters. There were private areas. No. Big wall, holy. Wanted to be a part of it. Teach people. Isn't some reservation to come out of now and again and make Christians and take them back into our private world? We are to be the beating heart of the community in which we live. And the Celts got that in the way they even constructed their monastic communities. So Holy Island was one of the original models of that. Iona was where Columba, whose name means dove of the church. It's where he set up shop in about 530-ish. And Aidan was one of his disciples, by the way. And he died in 597. Columba was of the royal house of Dal Riata in Northern Ireland. He could have been the High King of Ireland at one time, but he chose the path of faith and serving Christ. And he used that to make connections and open doors. And Iona, like Lindisfarne, was one of the most important evangelistic centres of spreading the faith in the northern parts of England and Scotland, and a little bit to do with Ireland. And so you can visit sites all over where people say, this is an Iona foundation. Excuse me. Meaning the monks came from Iona and did what we'd call an evangelistic mission. How did they do mission? They would set up a prayer center and say to people, we're here to serve you. And in serving, they would use that as an opportunity to tell them about Christ. So Iona has become a place of massive pilgrimage. It was a bishopric in its own right at one time, and was responsible for the conversion, I would say, of Scotland to the Christian faith more than any other centre. It basically got attacked by Vikings starting around the 800s and continually suffered these attacks until the Vikings were converted. But it went into decline. And then in the medieval times, they built the stone one, which has now been, you know, re-completed. And you can go there for retreats and everything. Faldobrennan is very different. Faldobrennan is in South Wales on the Pembrokeshire coast in the Gwern Mountains. It was the vision child of a married couple from an Anglican church in England who wanted to create a place where people could simply meet with God. And the guy, I can't remember even the name of the couple, but they found this ancient Elizabethan farm, dilapidated, and they started rebuilding it. The last rebuild was the chapel. People think it's very old. It's not. It's very new. To this day, the chapel is probably 30, 35 years old, tops. The altar in the chapel is a mountaintop. It's not a table, nicely furbished. It's a jagged piece of rock. I've stood on the top of it. The man caught cancer His wife actually was Phillida, I remember her name. But he died before the site was commissioned for use. And so the guy who did take it on, there was a guy called Roy Godwin with his wife Daphne. He wrote a book called The Grace Outpoured, which is the story of Father Brennan. Some of it was before his time. I wish Roy had made that more clearer, but nonetheless, it became known for the power of blessing. And Roy has written, I think, a couple of books on blessing and a blessing course. I have been there many times. It's a site of pilgrimage because the Fowler Brennan Centre, and Fowler Brennan means in Welsh, the sheepfold of the king, which is rather nice, where the king is. You go up a quarter of a mile drive to get to the mountaintop, and the mountain is called the Hill of Angels. And a 6th century Irish monk called Brennach used to pray on this mountaintop and have a prayer cell. And the legend, or the testimony, was that there'll be a light shining on that hilltop sometimes because angels will come to his prayer meeting. At Fowler Brennan, they began to have reports of angels showing up. Some of my own ministry team from Acorn went there. My chaplain, who's pretty hard-nosed, went there, and she said, Russ, I was at that cross on the edge of the property, and I saw an angel with a rainbow-coloured wings, and the wingspan would be about 30 feet. And it wasn't there to impress me. It was there to draw me into worship. That's what I felt, because the angel was worshipping the everlasting God, and it totally changed her life. So I used to take pilgrim groups to Fowler Brennan, and we'd stay there. They can't take many on site, and they usually don't do meals. It's all about self-service, although I leaned on them a bit, and they did us an evening meal, which was fine. But Roy and Daphne Godwin would say to me, because I know them well, knowing you were coming, I hope you don't mind, but Daphne and I are taking a break. You can look after the place for us because you're here. And I said, fine, no problem. And if you, I'll tell you just one little story. We were in that chapel, which is in the round. We were going to St. David's, which would be about 45 minutes away. And we were having a Holy Communion service before going to St. David's for lunch, and then the cathedral, and then the Holy Well. As we'd finished communion, we're having a little prayer time for healing. There would be about 16 of us in our group, all of them from Florida in the United States, that group. As we were finishing, I said, okay, just go and have your bathroom visit, and we'll assemble in the car park, and we'll go. At that very moment, the door opened, and into the chapel walked a married couple. He was African, she was Welsh and white. And she said, oh, I'm sorry, I didn't know there was anybody here. My husband and I were driving along the bottom road, and we had this urge to come up this pathway. And there was nobody about, but this building, it just looked as if it was calling us. What are you doing? And I explained, at which point they started weeping. And I said, what's the matter? And she said, we ran a guest house in Normandy, and it all went pear-shaped. We've lost all our money, and we've just come back to home to Wales, and we're lost. We just don't know what we're going to do. And I said, well, why don't we pray for you guys? And then I turned to my own group and said, well, when we've done the praying here, we'll go to St. David's. So we prayed over this couple. Holy Spirit touched them. I put them in touch with a few friends, and away they went. I said, let's just close in prayer, folks. We're closing in prayer, and the door opened. And this young, attractive woman, and I would say in her 30s, came in, and she said, oh, I'm sorry, I didn't know there was anybody here. I was driving along the bottom road, and I felt I'd just have to come. Sorry, we just have to come here. What are you doing? And I explained, and she started crying. And I said, what's the matter? And she said, I think my marriage is failing. My husband and I adopted these two children, They were slightly older than usual. Therefore, nobody wanted them, but they're really a handful, and it's driven a wedge between me and my husband. I said, you said we were driving along the bottom road. Who's the other parties? Oh, my husband. I said, what's he doing out there? He wouldn't come in. And I said, excuse me. And I went outside, and there he was. And I said, come here. I said, your wife is in that chapel crying, and you should be with your wife. Come on. So he comes in, and we laid hands on him and prayed for healing of relations. We prayed for these kids. We asked them to stay in touch with the folks at Felderbrunnen or myself, and they stayed in touch with the folks at Felderbrunnen, and all went well from that moment. So I said to our group, we'll get to St. David's, we'll just do a closing prayer. And we did the prayer, and the door opened. And we were there for 2 hours with people coming. But the same thing, we felt this urge. And so when you read in Roy's book, people roll up there, it happens. Roy has now moved on from there. It's another chap there now called Colin Orchard, lovely guy, and his wife, superb couple, very gentle. You'll like him. If you're going to Felderbrunnen, by the way, Steph, do phone ahead or email them and book yourself in. I was there in July when I led a pilgrimage in Wales, again for Floridians. And he said, I'll shut the place so you can have it to yourself. And so he gave us the chapel and everything else to ourselves, which gave us a chance to actually close our pilgrimage. We actually closed, it was our last day, and we closed it down at Felderbrunnen, which was a very special gift for us. And they do have conferences there, or used to. I spoke at one of the last ones where we saw amazing physical healings. And some of it's mentioned in Roy's second book, The Power to Bless. I think I'm on page 8, where he talks about this lady whose father tried to hang her from the roof of the barn when she was 7 years old, and how that had started her for life. And how Jesus just, wow, totally changed her life in a moment.
1: That's incredible. I'm sure the groups that came with you on those trips were absolutely blown away with that. That's what an amazing experience. Love to just hear as well about the Welsh Bible College. I know that you've got links to that too. And what is it? And if people are visiting Wales, how can they sort of visit and engage?
0: Well, the Bible College of Wales has been revived. It was founded in the 30s, I believe, and just can't quite reach for the name of the founder now. It'll come to me. But it was recommissioned for use, and they did a lot of rebuilding there, I think about 20 years ago. And people come, obviously, to learn about Scripture and move on into whatever ministry God has called them to. Rhys Howells was the name of the Rhys, E-S, and Howells is H-O-W-E-L-L-S. So Rhys Howells founded the Bible College of Wales. He was a man noted, incidentally, for a very powerful anointing of prayer. It became the running rhythm of how students got trained in that college. I would say it's very charismatic in its style. And you go there with your own agenda of where God is calling you, but you go there for training before you move on. I haven't been there at all. I have links with people there, but I'm more interested in the Welsh Revival place in Lucca, which is not that far away, and near Swansea, which is where Evan Roberts preached my first sermon in 1904, and the Holy Spirit fell on Wales, and over 100,000 people came to faith in Christ in the next 18 months or so. It's called Moriah Chapel, by the way, and has its own website, so you can look it up. And again, because of the volume of people going through there. It had over £1 million spent on it in the last few years. A gift from the Methodist Korean Church, who see their foundation as a result of the Welsh Revival. And this was a gift back to their founding fathers and mothers, if you like.
1: Well, and yeah, I'd love to just, do you find a different spiritual sort of atmosphere in each of the countries, Ireland, Scotland, Wales and England? I think as Australians, we don't really flock to Wales. I think we mainly go to Ireland, England and Scotland, but Wales is sort of left out. So I'm really keen to, you know, spend more time in Wales, and there's an amazing history of, you know, revival and things like that that people go for. But yeah, just curious to know how you feel differently in the different countries based on the, you know, the Celtic history.
0: Okay. This is very sort of personal now. I'm not saying that what I say is universally true. I have Irish roots, you see. I stuck a place called Ballins Duff in County Cavan, 50 miles west of Dublin. It means the village of James Black in the old Gaelic language. So I've got a sense of Irishness in me, and I feel home when I go to Ireland. I think the style of culture and relationships is the way I'm made too. I grew up amongst Irish people near Liverpool. So it's in my DNA, and I easily relate to people because the Irish do have that kind of gift of easy relationships. When you consider the violence of the paramilitary campaigns that have gone on, people tend to think the Irish are so bloodthirsty. But, you know, I find that aside, they are the most home-focused community I know. And I love going home to them, which is good. You know, Irish's humour I like. I once ran a lift in the middle of Ireland somewhere. And I said, where are you going? And he said to me, I'm going to Bally James Duff. I said, I'm going there. He said, you know, I thought I recognised you. You know, we'd never met ever. But it's a typical Irish thing. You're going to my town, you know, so we're related. I think with Scotland, there is a reservation because of the Calvinistic legacy that was there and a fierce feudal loyalty, which needs appreciating and respecting. The division between Scots and the English only exists on the political platforms because I find an easiness of relating to Scots people. And as long as you are aware that it's a different country to England, it's fine. The Cornish, because don't leave out Cornwall, that too is a Celtic country where I also run pilgrimages. They have more holy wells in Cornwall than anywhere else, any other country on this planet. It's amazing. I find that for them, there is a sense in which they've lost connection with their legacy. And I see part of my ministry in running pilgrimage is I actually run pilgrimages to local communities to wake up to the golden treasure they have on their doorsteps. And when I tell them these things, they wake up to it. Wales, however, what I love about Wales is that the Christian faith is the oldest of all the others. The Welsh sent evangelists to Ireland. The Welsh sent evangelists to England. The Welsh sent bishops to the Council of Nicaea, you know, which Constantine held in what is now Turkey. It just tells you about the growth of the church and the richness of the Welsh Celtic resources is largely overlooked. And I'm astonished and saddened by that. I mean, there are so many amazing locations that I take people to, and they never knew it was there. I mean, people go to St. David's Cathedral, but they don't know about Nonne's Well, which is a mile away, which is a holy well and a healing well. And I've seen healings there using the water from that place. Seen it with my own eyes. It's just amazing place. and some tidal islands off Anglesey, with only one building on it, which is the ancient Celtic church building. So at low tide, you walk across. Hang on. Just keep getting interrupted. I know you can edit that out.
1: Okay.
0: With these tidal islands, you would wade across there. And we have services there, and people come and say, what are you doing here? And we share the story, and we offer to pray with them. We are seldom refused. Because going to holy sites, there's something deep inside of everyone that's looking for something beyond their borders. So Wales, to me, is the undiscovered country of wonders from the Celtic Church. England, of course, is a conglomerate in that we have a legacy to the Irish and Welsh monastics who came with the gospel, but also to the Italians, you know, because, Augustine, not the one from North Africa, the one from Italy who came, he landed on our shore, which is now Canterbury, very same year that Columba died, and was resourcing the gospel in the southern counties of England. So you have Irish, English, Saxon, Celtic, like a melting pot. And it was Bede who wrote in the 8th century about all of these people, showing how much he so appreciated their legacy.
1: I'm not sure about the people listening, but I feel like booking a flight tomorrow to head over there and explore. Thank you so much for, your passion is contagious. And, wow, what an amazing knowledge that you've got of that part of the world. And I just want to thank you for being really generous as well in sharing the spots, you know, with our itineraries that we're doing. You were very generous in sharing the great spots to go to and visit. And, really hope that we can collaborate in future as well and come over and have you guiding us as well. So, just love to thank you, Russ, for sharing all your wisdom and knowledge. And if people did want to read more books on this sort of stuff, are there any sort of top books that you'd recommend?
0: Which is called, Restoring the Woven Cord, cord being C-H-O-R-D, easily buyable on Amazon. For those who want a bit of a stretch of their minds, then Bede's Ecclesiastical History of the English-Speaking World will give you an overview of it. If I could, you can see the shelves behind me, virtually all of them about Celtic studies that I have. I know you're going to edit this, so I can turn back on this, but I'm stuck for choice of which ones to pull out of my library here.
1: Wow.
0: But I think that the two that I've given you, especially Michael's book, I think will make people hungry. He's got a book list at the back that will do it. But Michael's just had a brand new book come out. I wrote the foreword to it. It's called Poems for Pilgrimage. Mm. Poems for Pilgrimage. And it's all about our pilgrimages that are together. And what he's done is Michael has started, like myself, writing poetry. And so he does a daily reading of where we went, what happened, and he writes a kind of prayer poem with it and a prayer at the end. And right at the back of the book, I wrote a poem to complement all the others.
1: Oh, beautiful.
0: Which I call We Do This Together. So Poems for Pilgrimage, I'd recommend.
1: And I'd love to include all your books in the show notes of this podcast as well. That would be amazing to read your books as well.
0: I'd have to recommend just one last one, sorry.
1: Yeah, it's
0: Pilgrim Wild, which is my second book, because in Pilgrim Wild, when I do pilgrimages, I write all the morning and night prayer routines. Mm. I write them all and give them to everybody, and they all lead one of those reflections themselves. Mm. So in that book, Pilgrim Wild, I've written a 7-day pilgrimage of morning and evening sort of reflections to get you into a Celtic rhythm.
1: Love it. So good. So good.
0: Okay.
1: Thanks so much, Russ. That was such an interesting conversation, and I can't wait to.
0: My pleasure.
1: And that brings us to the end of today's conversation from the Celtic Way podcast series. We're so grateful to our guests for sharing their story, their passion, and their connection to Celtic culture. We hope you've enjoyed this journey with us. It's these stories that remind us of the depth, the richness, and the heart of our shared heritage. We'll take you on a short break now, but stay tuned for more beautiful Irish music right here on Heartlands Radio.

freak and don't wanna admit it. 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I was pouring out champagne, glasses spilling. 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

spinning, it's not Cartier on my arm, it's a Richard. 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She asked how I am, I said calm. 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

decades. Regurgitator! I love that group. Well, anyways, this year is a bit of a milestone year for the Gurge. It's 30 years since they put out their first album, 1996's Tuplang, a major label one, recorded in Bangkok of all places. Yep, Thailand. And I'm quite glad that their debut album was recorded there. Nothing like a bit of a spontaneous move like that. That's the magic of the Gurge. Anyway, Kung Fu Sing coming in hot on Very, Very.

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And a very good morning, everybody. Welcome to 96.5 Inner FM. It's 7 minutes to six. And what a fantastic morning this is. We'll talk about that in a second. First of all, the extra early morning people. Aaron, a very good morning to you, David. Giddy up for the blues, yeah. Looking forward to the podcast. Eagle Mud. Thank you, Aaron.

0: All right, what's the answer you two have decided upon?
1: We're just going to have to guess. Neapolitan?
0: No, you should. You should have known this.
1: I know
0: it. It's Diogenes.
1: Oh.
0: I'm sorry you missed it. We really would like to have lost the money.
1: Would you?
0: Yes, we would have. But anyway, you wound up with $500. That isn't too bad. Congratulations, no. And thanks for being
1: Thank
0: with
1: you,
0: us. You won $100 in the secret way, too, didn't you?
1: No, just 50.
0: Oh, well, each 50. So
1: yes.
0: You got a total of 600.
1: It
0: well,
1: was
0: that
1: fun
0: isn't
1: anyway.
0: Cool. It's a night's work, anyhow. Uh-huh. And you had the opportunity to throw your arms around me, which is saying you weigh 3 cents. Well, thanks anyway for showing.
2: 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Directed by Robert Dwan and Bernie Smith. Music by Jack Meekin. This is George Fenneman reminding you to tune in again next week, same time, same station, to hear the one, the only Groucho. And see Groucho every Thursday evening on NBC television. You'll Bet Your Life is heard by our armed forces around the world.

Version number two by Fats Domino. Sounds a bit similar, doesn't it? Then in 1964 in Australia, Billy Thorpe and the Aztecs, I told you, Louisa of Eaglemont, you'd like this, released a double-sided single with About Love on the B-side. It reached number seven in Melbourne, but up to number two in other states. Billy Thorpe's version is not a direct copy of Kenner or Domino, but instead reflects the beat group style popular in Australia and the UK at the time. If you listen closely, it actually resembles... beats used by the Searchers at the time. It was released by Billy Thorpe during Billy Thorpe's early pop idol phase before he reinvented himself as a heavy blues rock frontman later in the decade. The early Thorpe recording was a major hit for him and helped establish him as a leading figure in Australian pop. Version number three of our Song of the Week by Billy Thorpe and the Aztecs.

Tina Turner. We don't need another hero for Christopher. Thirsty Mac in the summertime for Rose. And keep on pushing the impressions for Dom, also of Pasco Vale. You can still vote for our Song of the Week. Perhaps you prefer the original of Sick and Tired by Chris Kenner.

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1: Rolling around with you. I get up in the morning, fix you something to eat. Before I go to work, I even brush your teeth. I come back in the evening, you're still in bed.